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Back with music for this Sunday night here on WUNC. Freddie Jenkins with the program for you this evening. Thank you so much for listening. Just now, music from the Redheaded Fiddlers from 1930 and the tune Patty on the Handcar from a compilation of Texas fiddle bands from the Texas Ensemble, the Redheaded Fiddlers, and the version of Patty on the Handcar, wrapping up the first set of songs here in this first hour of Backwoods Music for this Sunday night. Thanks so much for listening. Just ahead of the Redheaded Fiddlers, Gillian Welch with the Elvis Presley Blues from the recording Time, the Revelator. We heard David LaFleur prior to that, and a version of the Roving Gambler from his collection Them Bones. Kahalen Morrison, Eli West prior to that, and from their collection Our Lady of the Tall Trees, we heard All I Can Do. John Hartford before that with Coming Down from Denver on a Trip to Galway, Here and There, and that comes from the John Hartford collection Hamilton Ironworks. And before the late John Hartford, music of John Hartford, Steam-Powered Aeroplane, as done by the father and son duo of Ken and Brad Kolodner from their latest project, Hands Cove, set released earlier in the year from Ken and Brad Kolodner. Thanks for listening. 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BlueRidgeMusicCenter.org. Next up, new music from Kelly Hunt from a forthcoming recording. This is called Clouds.

Aaron Parrott, Ivan Rosenberg from their recording Stumbo, Lost Wages, and from that we heard Hard Luck Gambler to take us up to just about 9 on this Sunday night. It's Backwards Music here on WUNC. Freddie Jenkins with the program this evening. We'll take a break at a minute after 9 for the NPR News. Backwards Music, Friday, Saturday, and Sunday nights at 8 each weekend here on WUNC. Thank you very much for listening this Sunday night. Just ahead of Aaron Parrott and Ivan Rosenberg, the seldom seen and a version of Rollin' and Tumblin'. We heard Michael Cleveland and his group Flamekeeper before that from their recording On Down the Line, and a Julian Lennon song, Too Late for Goodbyes. A medley of reels ahead of that from John Williams from his recording Steam, John Williams on the concertina. Gus Cannon ahead of that from 1929 with Walk Right In, and to begin, new music from Kelly Hunt. Her forthcoming recording is called Requiem for a Sleepless Night, and the first single from that has been released. It's called Clouds, and that is what we heard. To wrap up this first hour, here's Al Petaway and Amy White.

Al Pettaway and Amy White from their collection High in the Blue Ridge with Fairy's Choice and Choice Wife. And that'll wrap up the first hour of Backboard Music on this Sunday night. Freddie Jenkins with the program this evening. Thanks for listening. A break here for news and then a second hour of music.

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Backbush music for this Sunday night here on WUNC. That is music there from Noam Pikelny from his collection. Noam Pikelny plays Kenny Baker, plays Bill Monroe, and a version of Jerusalem Ridge to wrap up the first set of songs here in this second hour of tonight's program, 8 o'clock, Friday, Saturday, and Sunday nights. Backbush music on WUNC. Freddie Jenkins with the program tonight. Just ahead of that music from Noam Pikelny, we heard Kenny Baker and the tune Road to Columbus from his recording Cotton Baggin' 2000. Ferris and Jason Romero ahead of that from their recording released earlier in the year, These Are the Days That Turn Into Years. And from that, we heard Last Call. Jimmy Gaudreau and Moon Decline ahead of that from their recording Home from the Mills and Bending Blades. We heard Chatham County Line with Queen Anne's Gold. That's from their recording Strange Fascination. Charm City Junction, Roland John from the recording Saltbox ahead of that. And to begin, new music from Bronwyn. Her new collection is called Rattlin' Bones, and from that we heard Johnny Ray to begin the music for this 9 o'clock hour of Back Porch Music. Thanks for listening. 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

0: Back with music for this Sunday night here on WUNC. Freddie Jenkins with the program for you this evening. Thank you so much for listening. One more song here before we join the BBC at 10 o'clock, and that'll continue overnight. Backport Music, Friday, Saturday, and Sunday nights at 8 each weekend on WUNC. Wrapping up that group of songs with music from Andy Leftwich, the title track from his recently released recording, Aced, fiddler Andy Leftwich. Ahead of that, the duo of Alan Bybee and Wayne Benson from their recording Mandolin Chronicles and Pilgrim's Knob. We heard Danny Barnes before that and a version of the Foggy Mountain Special. Frank Sullivan, joined by Del McCurry from the recording Family, Friends, and Heroes, and a version of Pretty Woman. The Gibson Brothers did Walkin' West to Memphis ahead of that, and to begin, the Slocum Ramblers and a recently issued version of a Buddy and Julie Miller song they have released as a single, Forever Has Come to an End, is what we heard. Thanks again for listening. Thanks for your support. We'll close out tonight with music to remember the late Glenn Hansard, frontman of the Irish band The Frames, who died on Wednesday of this past week at the age of 56. Here's Glenn Hansard from his EP Drive All Night with Step Out of the Shadows.
1: We're all bound by certain forces

Music there from the late Glenn Hansard, who died earlier in the week, actually in Wednesday of last week, at the age of 56, the Irish singer-songwriter Glenn Hansard. There from his collection, Drive All Night with Step Out of the Shadows. And that'll wrap up Back Porch Music for this Sunday night and for the weekend. Freddie Jenkins with the program tonight. Thanks for listening. We join the BBC next. That continues overnight. See you next weekend.

0: Hi, I'm Tracy Legg from Baird, based in Chapel Hill, North Carolina. Our inclusion in the community sponsor circle is important to us as we partner with WUNC to support community engagement, local journalism, and news that matters to North Carolinians. 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
2: Hi, Catherine. Thank you. Some football transfer news to give you this morning. And Chelsea, that continues to buy. The Blues have signed the Argentinian midfielder Valentin Barco on a 7-year deal. He becomes their 7th signing of the summer already. The Glasgow Commonwealth Games have concluded last night with a spectacular closing ceremony following 11 days of competition. 11 days of competition largely dominated by Australia, that goes home with 171 medals. In women's golf, Japan's Shiho Kuwaki has won the Open, beating Germany's Esther Henselite in a thrilling playoff. This is Kuwaki's first ever major title win. And the next half an hour or so on Newsday will bring you the latest on the football world, reeling from the conflict between the sport's biggest governing bodies. Over the weekend, FIFA officially withdrew its plans to sell a stake in the Men's Football World Cup.
1: Sarah, thank you for that.

There's a flood watch for parts of the Outer Banks today. It'll be partly sunny, a chance of scattered showers this afternoon. Highs in the low to mid 80s. Tonight, mostly cloudy, rain possible, lows in the mid 70s. Overcast skies continue tomorrow. Thunderstorms likely, highs back in the low to mid 80s. On Wednesday, more clouds with a chance of late day showers, highs in the mid to upper 80s. It's 76 degrees in the Triangle, 74 in Fayetteville, 72 in the Triad, and 80 degrees along the Outer Banks at 545.

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2: 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With a long congressional recess set to begin at the end of the week, Senate Republicans have a lot they want to accomplish, but they're deadlocked with President Trump on several key priorities. We'll have details in 20 minutes on WUNC News. There's a flood watch for parts of the Outer Banks today. It'll be partly sunny, a chance of scattered showers this afternoon. Highs in the low to mid 80s. It's 76 in the Triangle, 74 in Fayetteville, 72 in the Triad, and 80 degrees along the Outer Banks at 551.

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1: Five firefighters have died battling wildfires in the past 6 weeks, raising questions about how stretched firefighting resources are in a season that is expected to be both long and severe. We'll get an update in 15 minutes on WUNC News. 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It's 75 degrees in the Triangle, 74 in Fayetteville, 72 in the Triad, and 79 degrees along the Outer Banks at 6:30.
2: Live from NPR News in Washington, I'm Dave Mattingly. President Trump says he called off another wave of U.S. airstrikes against Iran at the request of Saudi Arabia, the United Arab Emirates, and Qatar. The president says Mideast allies have agreed on the framework for a deal with Iran, something he's repeatedly said previously. The president said the airstrikes he called off would have represented what he described as the biggest attack since World War II. A senior envoy to President

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1: Let's remember, I did try to change it from the inside and we saw what happened. It's pretty clear that the members of the DNC are more addicted to keeping everything the same instead of actually changing it and getting us into winning and fighting shape. In case it isn't clear, it's not going to come from within. It's going to come from our candidates. It's going to come from embracing new ideas, bringing in new people, and not just offering people the same messengers with the same milquetoast message where it doesn't even sound like a lot of these moderates believe what they're even saying because they're constantly repositioning themselves of whatever the ideological, geographical center, if you will, is of the political spectrum, which is always a moving target. I think the best way for us to help win back the American people is offer them a genuine opposition party that is not controlled and owned by the same corporations and special interests that are buying off Donald Trump right now.
2: So tell me, what is your vision for the party?
1: My vision for the party is one where we stop being a geriatric party. And what I want us to have in our party is one where, of course, we have some older people and certainly more younger people, but a more representative balance of the population and one that is more representative of our base.
2: You've focused your attention on bringing younger people into politics, but I am curious, like, why it is that age is not the relevant factor with Bernie Sanders. And I'm just curious, like, why you think that is.
1: Because I think it, although I, of course, support bringing more young people into power, I don't want just younger versions of the same people that are in power right now. That'd be pretty dumb and actually make a lot of our problems that we have significantly worse. And I think with Bernie Sanders, what we see is somebody who may be older, but has ideas that resonate with young people. And that's part of what I'm talking about when I talk about building kind of an intergenerational coalition within the party that has more young people. He's going out there and leading by example. I remember being 16 years old in what for a long time was a swing state in Broward County, Florida. And I remember when I was asked if I wanted to be a Democrat or Republican when I was getting my driver's license. And initially I said neither, because I feel like both sides of the political aisle are owned by the same corporate special interests that brought our country to this place, even if I may ideologically align myself more with Democrats. But I don't think that we should have people that are constantly voting for Democrats because they're just like, God, at least they're not Republicans.
2: That is David Haag. He is a longtime gun safety advocate, and he is now the co-founder and president of Leaders We Deserve. David Haag, thanks so much for talking to us.
1: Thank you.
3: And a note that we reached out to the Democratic National Committee, which has not responded to our request for comment. 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
4: 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Partly sunny today, chance of scattered showers this afternoon, highs in the low to mid-80s. It's 75 in the Triangle, 74 in Fayetteville, 73 in the Triad, and 77 degrees along the Outer Banks at 7:30.
5: Live from NPR News in Washington, I'm Dave Mattingly. Acting Attorney General Todd Blanch is formally ending President Trump's $1.8 billion anti-weaponization fund. He issued an official order last night under pressure from two Republican senators on the Senate Judiciary Committee. That committee is scheduled to vote on Blanch's nomination to be AG tomorrow. There are election primaries tomorrow in five states: Kansas, Michigan, Missouri, Virginia, and Washington. In St. Louis, Democratic voters will be choosing between Congressman Wesley Bell and former Congresswoman Cori Bush. Jason Rosenbaum with St. Louis Public Radio says U.S. support for Israel is one of the major issues in the House race.
6: Wesley Bell defeated Cori Bush in the 2024 Democratic primary by about 5 percentage points. He says he's earned the right to return to Washington to obtain much-needed funds for the St. Louis region.
7: It's not about national issues. It's not about international issues.
6: But Bush is hoping St. Louisans reject a multi-million-dollar ad campaign

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1: Pediatricians recommend kids eat 3 meals and 2 snacks per day. We'll find out what science says about snacking in 10 minutes on WUNC News. 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This is WUNC News. I'm Eric Hodge. A group of bars, breweries, and other businesses that sell hemp products are calling on state lawmakers to stop a bill that could make most of the products illegal. The House could vote to send it to the governor when it returns this week. The group Hemp Businesses for Responsible Regulation says it wants to see less drastic regulations. Riley Dunn owns the hemp beverage distributor Groove Wagon. He says the proposed ban on products with more than 0.4 milligrams of THC would kill his industry.
2: It would be like if you said, oh, we're not banning beer. You can still have 0.1% ABV. That's a ban. I mean, if you look at, for instance, a 3-milligram beverage, that is 7.5x the threshold.
1: Supporters of the bill say the limit matches federal regulations set to take effect in November. But Dunn says he's optimistic the Trump administration will change those rules. Wake County is holding a series of information sessions about hepatitis C that are aimed at veterans and older adults. The first one is today. Jay Price reports.
3: County public health officials say they want to reach those populations because veterans may have been exposed to the disease through contact with blood during combat or in training, and adults born before 1965 may have been exposed through medical practices no longer in use, such as mass vaccinations with the same equipment. Andrew Farr is a community health supervisor with the county.
4: They are at high risk and often they're the least aware of their risk factors.
3: It doesn't help that those who contract hepatitis C often don't experience symptoms or have only generic symptoms such as fatigue. The morning sessions are Monday and August 12th and 20th. They're free and open to anyone who wants to attend. All are available online, and that on Monday also can be attended in person at the County Public Health Center. Jay Price, WUNC News.
1: Raleigh and Fuquay-Varina are lifting water restrictions today. Water levels are back up at Falls Lake following recent rain, but officials are still asking residents to use water wisely. There's a flood watch for parts of the Outer Banks today. Partly sunny, chance of scattered showers this afternoon, highs in the low to mid-80s. 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
0: It's Morning Edition from NPR News. I'm Steve Inskeep.
5: Enemy Martinez, the Lumbee tribe of eastern North Carolina, is now on the list of federally recognized tribes. After fighting for more than a quarter of a century for recognition, the tribe can secure federal benefits, including health care delivered through the Indian Health Service. The Lumbee are found in a region that for years has held the worst health record in the state. And even with access to federal resources, reversing that trend will be hard. Andrew Jones, with our partner KFF Health News, takes us to a farmhouse in the heart of old tobacco country.
6: What do we got here?
7: So I have some collard greens. I have some bell peppers.
8: Angie Lowry and her 9-year-old son, Dalen, are showing me around the backyard.
7: I have some habanero peppers. I have little red peppers.
8: Lowry is a citizen of the Lumbee tribe. We're in Robeson County, where most of the tribe live.
7: Then I have 11 beeties.
9: Want to go see?
7: Baby chickens.
8: Oh, I hear them. These days, Lowry, her garden, and her family are thriving. But 2 years ago, she was overweight, at high risk for heart disease, taking insulin shots and pills. And then something changed. Her first grandchild was born.
10: Being a grandmother now, it'll make you think you got to make changes because you want to be here to enjoy that time with them and let them know, hey, I got a grandma.
8: So she stopped eating fatty foods, expanded her garden, and lost about 120 pounds. For decades, tribal citizens have lived with chronic health issues like cardiac disease, obesity, and substance use disorder.
11: I've been here 18 years, and our patients are just getting sicker. They're not getting healthier.
8: That's Andrea Blackburn, a Lumbee citizen and family physician. She thinks it's the tribe's responsibility to find funding beyond the federal government to help. In recent months, the Lumbee tribe tried to pass a referendum to allow gaming and build a casino. Blackburn, Lowry, and many tribal leaders hoped gaming would pay for better health care and change the lives of Lumbee citizens.
11: They're not getting better because we just don't have the resources or the grant money to help.
8: When the Lumbee got federal recognition, that meant the tribe qualified for the Indian Health Service and the funding that comes with it. Donald Warren is an Indigenous health researcher at Johns Hopkins University. A member of the Oglala Lakota, Warren says no tribe can depend on IHS alone.
6: It's an increase in access to resources. It's not a cure-all because IHS is terribly underfunded.
8: The agency is billions of dollars short of what it needs to serve all tribes, according to its own estimates. The Lumbee government brought the casino decision to the polls in June, but the tribe voted against it. Some citizens thought gambling would also increase smoking and alcoholism. Now, funding for better health care is in limbo. Angie Lowry, the mother and grandmother who took control of her own health, says the tribe must do the same thing.
10: Our people's not going to be denied the health care and the doctor visits that they will need and deserve now because they don't have the funds and the means to pay for it.
8: The Lumbee fought for nearly 140 years to get the benefits that come with being recognized as a tribe by the federal government. Now, Lowry and other citizens say better health care is the next battle in the fight. Lowry's worried her generation may have to wait years, but she hopes her grandchildren will get the health care they need. In Lumberton, North Carolina, I'm Andrew Jones.
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1: We moved here in the summer of 1998. A friend of mine from the UK, she said, you've got to find the local station that airs Car Talk because you're going to love it. So that's when we started listening, and I've listened ever since. I enjoy the connection with home through the BBC element, but I also really appreciate the local reporting. I'm Naomi Lambert from Raleigh, North Carolina, and I invite you to join me as a WUNC sustainer.
2: 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And the Ramcat in downtown Winston-Salem presenting two nights of Americana and Roots Rock. Robert Earl Keen, August 18th, and the Wood Brothers, August 26th. Tickets, TheRamcat.com. In several Midwestern races, progressive candidates appear to be leading in the Democratic primaries. The debate is raging about electability in the general election this fall. We'll get an update in 15 minutes on WUNC News. 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Partly sunny today, chance of scattered showers this afternoon, highs in the low to mid-80s. 75 in the Triangle, 76 in Fayetteville, 73 in the Triad, and 75 degrees along the Outer Banks.
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4: It's Morning Edition from NPR News. I'm A. Martinez.
0: And I'm Steve Inskeep. President Trump is backing away from a promise to help Ukraine build its own air defense missiles. The idea was to let Ukrainians build their own version of the Patriot missile. Ukraine's president says his country needs more defenses now, and as if to emphasize that, Ukraine's capital faced Russian attack over the weekend. NPR's Greg Myrie has more from there. Hi there, Greg.
5: Hi, Steve.
0: What was it like to be in Kyiv over the weekend?
5: Yeah, these airstrikes came in three separate waves early Saturday, just after 1, 2, and 3 a.m. We heard the air sirens, followed by loud explosion. Seven parts of the city were hit, nine people killed, more than 30 injured. We went to an apartment building that was hit. The building was charred and pocked with shrapnel, shattered glass everywhere. We spoke with one resident, Ivan Hurinovich, who's 24. So he said there wasn't enough time to reach the shelter. They had to take cover in a bathroom. The apartment windows were blown out. Lots of stuff was broken, but no one in his family was hurt.
0: Well, lucky there. Other people less fortunate, of course. What makes it hard for the Ukrainian missile defenses to keep up?
5: Yeah, so there's a couple reasons here. Russia is now making and firing more ballistic and hypersonic missiles, and Ukraine is rapidly running out of Patriots to intercept them. Now, Saturday's attack was particularly bad. Russia unleashed 27 ballistic missiles, and Ukraine only shot down one. And this is according to the Air Force and President Zelensky. Ukraine was shooting down the majority of the ballistic missiles the past couple years, but now it's having nights like this where almost all Russian missiles are getting through. Zelensky is calling on countries with Patriot missiles to send some to Ukraine. Nearly 20 countries have them. He said they shouldn't be stockpiled for, quote, hypothetical scenarios, but used here and now to contain and stop the Russian war.
0: Of course, the Patriot missile is an American-developed weapon, and Zelensky met President Trump last week. Seemed like a positive meeting for a minute, and then Trump walked some of it back.
5: Yeah, Steve, there's really two separate issues here. One is Ukraine's urgent need for missiles, and publicly at least, no country is pledging a fresh supply. And the U.S. stockpile has shrunk dramatically due to the Iran war. And then the second issue, as you noted, is Trump told Zelensky last month the U.S. would give Ukraine a license to build its own. But Trump has already retreated, saying Friday that he had reservations and hadn't made a final decision. Even if Ukraine does get a license, it would likely take a couple years before it could make its own missiles.
0: All right, we'll keep following that. And also following up on this, there was an explosion at a Moscow restaurant over the weekend. What happened?
5: Yeah, a woman was carrying a homemade bomb, and it exploded at the entrance of a popular Italian restaurant near the city center of Moscow. At least five people were killed and more than 20 injured. The restaurant was reserved for the 55th birthday party of a prominent Russian general, and many other top military figures were all also there. The general has been linked to atrocities in Ukraine in 2022, so there's speculation the bombing is linked to the Ukraine war, but nothing official so far.
0: Greg Meyer is in Kyiv. Greg, thanks as always for your reporting.
5: Sure thing, Steve.
4: Authorities in Morocco broke their silence late Sunday after last week's mass crossing at its border with the small Spanish territory, Ceuta, in northern Africa. The death toll has now risen to at least 72 on the Spanish side, with Morocco now reporting 11 dead on its side of the border. NPR's Miguel Macias has been following this, joins us from Seville, Spain. Now, Miguel, what did Moroccan authorities have to say, and why is this the first we're hearing from them?
6: Well, many leaders have commented on this crossing around the world, but Moroccan authorities have kept quiet. They don't usually talk to the press, and they're not a democracy, so they don't really have to. On Sunday, they reported on those deaths on their side of the border, and they cited some of the same factors that Spanish Prime Minister Pedro Sanchez mentioned last Friday. Human trafficking gangs, the dissemination of misleading information online, and the impact of recent decisions by Spanish courts. But my reporting tells me that some of those factors, like mafias, did not really play a role here. And there are other obvious factors that are not.
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6: They are not being mentioned by authorities in Spain and Morocco.

0: The live stream from WUNC News is brought to you by Children's Advocacy Centers of North Carolina, working to protect children by empowering educators and the community to notice signs and symptoms of child abuse. Learn how to identify and report abuse at cacnc.org.
1: And dozens of videos documenting this crossing say there's clear evidence that Moroccan law enforcement allowed this to happen. Morocco has not commented on this. Meanwhile, authorities on the Spanish side of the border were overwhelmed and had their hands tied by a recent court ruling. This ruling says that law enforcement cannot deport migrants who enter Ceuta swimming. So this combination of factors is what ended up unleashing the entire situation. Now, the vast majority of the more than 50,000 people who crossed into Spain on Thursday have gone back to Morocco. They're from the region and they have homes to go back to. In contrast with other crossings in the past, when migrants came from other countries and simply could not travel back home.
2: All right, so this is what happened. Do we know why?
1: We don't, but we do know some things to help us understand this complex situation. Maria Ramirez is deputy managing editor for eldiario.es.
3: Pedro Sánchez knows that he needs Morocco's cooperation, and he's willing to look the other way. So the main underlying problem is the relationship with Morocco, authoritarian regime that continuously weaponizes immigration.
2: Okay, so weaponize immigration, pretty strong words. For what purpose?
1: Well, Morocco cares about its geopolitical interests, including claims over the disputed territory of Western Sahara and Ceuta itself. Moroccan authorities have used their control of the flow of migrants into Europe as a bargaining chip. Meanwhile, Spanish Prime Minister Pedro Sánchez has proudly taken on a role in the international stage as pro-controlled migration and anti-war in both the Gaza and the Iran conflicts. That has made Sánchez some pretty important opponents, the Trump administration and Israel, both allies of Morocco. And many anti-immigration European Union leaders now are taking advantage of this opportunity to criticize Sánchez. So this crisis is now about to play out at the diplomatic level.
2: All right, that's Miguel Macias in Seville, Spain. Miguel, thank you.
1: Thank you.
2: This is NPR News.
4: 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We'll get an update in 15 minutes on WUNC News, where support comes from Clarity Legal Group, helping clients secure their legacy through wills, living trusts, special needs trusts, and more. 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Partly sunny today, a chance of scattered showers this afternoon, highs in the low to mid-80s. It's 75 in the Triangle, 76 in Fayetteville, 73 in the Triad, and 75 degrees along the Outer Banks at 8:30.
5: Live from NPR News in Washington, I'm Dave Mattingly. President Trump says he called off a round of heavy airstrikes against Iran after Mideast allies Saudi Arabia, the United Arab Emirates, and Qatar asked him to. The president says the framework for an agreement to end the war has been reached with Iran, something he's said more than once previously. Trump says the airstrikes he called off would have represented what he called the biggest attack since World War II. Acting Attorney General Todd Blanche is formally rescinding President Trump's plan to create a $1.8 billion fund to compensate Trump allies. He issued an order to do so last night. That fund threatened to derail Blanche's nomination to become the AG, as NPR's Claudia Grisales reports.
6: It does indeed rescind this controversial effort the administration dubbed the, quote, anti-weaponization fund. This came from a deal that was made with Trump's IRS agency under his administration. And he threatened to revive this fund just this weekend if two Republican senators, that's Senators John Cornyn of Texas and Tom Tillis of North Carolina, would not back off their objections to this fund.
5: The Senate Judiciary Committee is scheduled to vote on Blanche tomorrow. Five states are holding election primaries tomorrow: Kansas, Michigan, Missouri, Virginia, and Washington. This is NPR News from Washington. More hot, dry weather is expected this week in the western U.S. That's where crews are battling dozens of large wildfires. Oregon has

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It's 9:20. 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

0: Voters in Kansas will decide on Tuesday if their state should elect Supreme Court justices. What could that decision mean for the rest of the country? From WAMU and NPR in Washington, this is 1A. Hi, I'm Jen White. Judicial selection is on the ballot in Kansas. A constitutional amendment asks voters if the state should elect Supreme Court justices and abandon a decades-old system of appointing them. Critics say the amendment could inject partisan politics into the state's judicial system. Supporters say elections put power back in voters' hands. But as millions of dollars pour into elections each year, could elections affect judicial independence? Today on If You Can Keep It, our weekly series on the state of democracy, a look at judicial elections. That's coming up after this news.
1: Live from NPR News in New York City, I'm Doahli Saikautau. President Trump backed out of threats to unleash another round of heavy strikes on Iran over the weekend. On Wednesday, he said the U.S. would be, quote, hitting them very hard, but by Saturday night, he called the strikes off. NPR's Hadil Al-Shalchi reports.
2: Speaking to reporters on Sunday, President Trump said Gulf leaders, including Saudi Arabia's Crown Prince Mohammed bin Salman, convinced him to call off strikes against Iran over the weekend.
3: But when the allies asked to call it off, you got to sort of say, well, let's see. And the reason they asked is I think there's a deal.
2: He said that the, quote, perimeters of a deal were reached, but no details were provided. Iran's foreign minister said he had conducted a number of calls with mediator Pakistan and Turkey and Saudi Arabia. Oil prices dropped yesterday after Trump's announcement that he'd hold off on those strikes. Hadil Al-Shalchi, NPR News, Istanbul.
1: Iranian state media says Tehran is not currently negotiating with the United States. Stocks opened higher after President Trump halted a promised attack on Iran. NPR's Scott Horsley reports the Dow Jones Industrial Average jumped about 600 points in early trading.
4: Oil prices fell on hopes that an escalation of fighting in and around the Strait of Hormuz might be avoided. Retail gasoline prices showed little change overnight. AAA says the average price of regular gas is about $4.09 a gallon. That's down slightly from a week ago, but about 27 cents a gallon higher than this time last month. The U.S. and Japan say they're working together to rebalance exchange rates between the dollar and the yen. The move comes after the yen fell to a 40-year low against the greenback, making U.S. exports more expensive in Japan. Canadian airline WestJet has reached a tentative deal with flight attendants after a day-old strike forced the cancellation of hundreds of flights. Scott Horsley, NPR News, Washington.
1: In Michigan, voters will soon choose between four-term Congresswoman Haley Stevens, a moderate, and Dr. Abdul Al-Sayed, a progressive candidate and former public health official. NPR's Tamara Keith reports on the closely watched Democratic race in the Purple State.
5: It's a true swing state, and Democrats really need to hang on to that seat, currently held by a retiring Democrat, if they want a chance of gaining control of the Senate. The primary matchup really reflects something Democrats have been wrestling with at least since 2016. Who can win, a populist progressive or a moderate favored by the Democratic establishment?
1: Established Democrats say for swing voters, nominating Al-Sayed is too much of a risk because some of the positions that he's taken could be painted as extreme. But those in the insurgent wing of the party say playing it safe is the real electability problem. 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
6: This is WUNC News. I'm Naomi Brown. Nine people were injured in Greensboro in a shooting that authorities say has shaken the community. Police say two people are in custody in connection with the shooting that happened early Sunday morning at a banquet hall. The Greensboro police chief called it a targeted event, but did not provide any more details. Authorities say all the victims are expected to recover from their injuries. A judge will hear more pretrial motions today connected to the killing of UNC student Faith Hedgepeth in 2012. Both prosecutors and defense attorneys have filed motions about what evidence can be presented at a murder trial set to begin next month. Miguel Enrique Salguero Olivares was arrested more than 9 years after Hedgepeth's death and charged with murder. Wake County is holding a series of information sessions about hepatitis C that are aimed at veterans and older adults. The first one is today, as Jay Price reports.
7: County public health officials say they want to reach those populations because veterans may have been exposed to the disease through contact with blood during combat or in training, and adults born before 1965 may have been exposed through medical practices no longer in use, such as mass vaccinations with the same equipment. Andrew Farr is a community health supervisor with the county.
8: They are at high risk and often they are the least aware of their risk factors.
7: It doesn't help that those who contract hepatitis C often don't experience symptoms or have only generic symptoms such as fatigue. The morning sessions are Monday and August 12th and 20th. They're free and open to anyone who wants to attend. All are available online, and that on Monday also can be attended in person at the County Public Health Center. Jay Price, WUNC News.
6: Mostly cloudy today with a chance of thunderstorms, highs in the low to mid 80s. Tonight, a chance of thunderstorms, low near 70. Tomorrow, showers likely, highs in the low 80s. And Wednesday, showers, highs in the upper 80s. 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It's 78 in the Triangle, 75 in the Triad, 79 in Fayetteville, and 81 on the Outer Banks at 10:06.

0: 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I'm Judy Moore from Durham, and I invite you to join me as a WUNC sustainer.
1: 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And Paperhand Puppet Project presenting The Wild Wisdom of the World at the Forest Theater this Friday through September 27th. Tickets at paperhandpuppet.org. It's 78 in the Triangle, 75 in the Triad, 79 in Fayetteville, and 81 on the Outer Banks at 1020.

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1: Every technology has an origin story. For modern hacking, that story doesn't begin with a computer. It begins with a phone. From WAMU and NPR in Washington, this is 1A. Hi, I'm Jen White. Today on 1A, how a blind teen's exploration of the phone system in the 1950s launched a hacking revolution. It's the latest installment of our series Cyber Monday with Dina Temple-Raston, host of Click Here from Recorded Future News and PRX. She joins us to talk about the remarkable story of Joy Bubbles and what his curiosity can still teach us about technology today. But first, two of the top AI labs in the U.S. revealed that some of their test models have gone rogue and hacked into other companies. What that means for cybersecurity after this news.
2: Live from NPR News in New York City, I'm Duahli Saikautau. Acting Attorney General Todd Blanche has rescinded an order for a controversial fund that was formed to compensate some of President Trump's political allies and rioters at the January 6th attack. Senators John Cornyn and Tom Tillis released a joint statement saying they are pleased that the Department of Justice has issued a formal order terminating the anti-weaponization fund. NPR's Claudia Grisales reports.
3: Blanche rescinded the $1.8 billion anti-weaponization fund in writing to address concerns holding up President Trump's nominee for attorney general before a Senate panel. Two Republican senators in their final terms, John Cornyn of Texas and Tom Tillis of North Carolina, wanted written assurances the fund was dead before moving forward with Blanche's nomination on the Senate Judiciary Committee. With the rescindment, Blanche said he was formalizing in writing his testimony before the committee that the fund would not move forward. He said no members were appointed to direct the fund, no funds were transferred, and no claims were paid. Claudia DeSales, NPR News.
2: Japan's yen jumped against the dollar today after a rare joint intervention by the U.S. and Japan last Friday, NPR's Anthony Kuhn reports.
4: Finance Minister Satsuki Katayama said that the U.S. and Japan worked together to sell dollars and buy yen last Friday to curb volatility in financial markets. The move helped the yen to bounce back from its lowest level against the dollar in nearly 40 years. President Trump told reporters that the U.S. was sending a signal of friendship as Japan wanted U.S. help. A stronger yen helps Japan by making imported food and fuel less expensive and helps the U.S. by easing pressure on Japan to sell U.S. dollar assets, which could indirectly affect U.S. interest rates. Trump quipped that Japan has been good to the U.S., with the exception of its surprise attack on Pearl Harbor in 1941. Anthony Kuhn, NPR News.
2: Europe continues to suffer record high temperatures and drought conditions. British authorities have issued fresh health alerts for parts of England where temperatures are forecast to hit 93 degrees today. NPR's Lauren Freyer reports from London.
5: Authorities say half of England is experiencing drought. Green meadows have turned parched, dry brown. And farmers say the lack of rainfall could lead to shortages of some food crops, including wheat, oats, and some vegetables. In the capital, London, parts of the city saw brief showers last month, but no rain was registered all month at Kew Gardens, home to the Royal Botanic Gardens and one of the capital's official weather stations. It's the first totally dry full calendar month since Kew began measuring in 1871. About 20 million people, mostly in southern England, are under water restrictions, what British authorities call a hosepipe ban. Lauren Freyer, NPR News, London.
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0: This is WUNC News. I'm Naomi Brown. Higher fees are now in effect for parking in downtown Raleigh. Will Michaels has more.
6: Rates are up at all 10 decks in downtown Raleigh, but they will be higher at event garages like the Martin Marietta Center than other decks like Wilmington Street. The event decks will now cost $4 an hour, up from $1 in the first 2 hours and $2 after that. Non-event decks are still free for the first 2 hours on weekdays, but after that are now $3 an hour instead of $2. Meanwhile, street parking is now $1.50 an hour across downtown. The city expects the changes to increase parking revenue by $6 million. Will Michaels, WUNC News.
0: A conservation group has made a deal to protect 20 acres of Guilford Woods in Greensboro. Piedmont Land Conservancy says that the $2.5 million agreement creates a conservation easement that prohibits any development on the land which sits next to Guilford College. The school uses Guilford Woods for outdoor education and recreational activities. Jean Parvin Bordewick is the president of Guilford College.
7: We are really looking forward to having this protected for environmental, educational, and historical reasons. And we know that it'll be here in perpetuity for future generations.
0: Abolitionists documented Guilford Woods as part of the Underground Railroad between 1819 and 1852. They also reference an old-growth tulip tree in Guilford Woods that still stands today, now known as the Underground Railroad Tree. Communities across the Triangle, including Raleigh and Chapel Hill, are hosting National Night Out events tomorrow. The goal is to strengthen relationships between residents and law enforcement. Since 1984, National Night Outs have typically been held the first Tuesday of August. The events usually feature food, games, and activities. Apex and Durham will host National Night Out events in October. Mostly cloudy today with a chance of thunderstorms, highs in the low to mid 80s. 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It's 80 in the Triangle, 77 in the Triad, 80 in Fayetteville, and 81 on the Outer Banks at 1106.

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3: 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I'm Naomi Brown. 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
4: This is Due South on WUNC News. I'm Jeff Tiberi. On the program today, we're talking about those R's: reduce, reuse, and recycle.
5: If there's one thing I've learned in my almost 22 years of solid waste experience, is that there is nothing intuitive about recycling.
4: This hour, we hear from experts on how to be better stewards of our materials and get some tips on what can and cannot go in that recycling bin. Then it's family reunion time, and Black families take family reunions seriously.
6: Black families do it differently, in that we are so involved in family reunions, and it means so much to us, and it all comes out of that trauma from slavery, of losing our families.
4: Ernie Suggs of the Atlanta Journal-Constitution stops by to talk Black family reunions. It's on Due South. First, this hour's news.
1: Live from NPR News in Washington, I'm Nora Rahm. Iran has denied negotiations with the U.S. to end the war are ongoing, contradicting President Trump's weekend announcement that talks will start today. This comes as Trump backed off from threats to strike Iran once more. NPR's Hildil Elshelchi reports.
7: The Iranian Foreign Ministry said that it was only holding talks with Oman about temporarily reopening the Strait of Hormuz and denied any direct talks with the United States. Iranian state media quoted the foreign ministry spokesman as saying that Iran was not hosting or sending any delegations for negotiations. This comes as President Trump walked back a threat to strike Iran over the weekend, saying that there was an imminent deal. Trump had posted online that the, quote, perimeters of a deal were reached to reopen the Strait of Hormuz and end Iran's nuclear capabilities. Iran did not confirm the statement. Hadil Alshalchi, NPR News, Istanbul.
1: European Union countries plan to meet tomorrow over the crisis that unfolded in Ceuta, Spain, days ago, when tens of thousands of migrants rushed in from Morocco. The incident has exacerbated deep divisions on migration and travel privileges among EU governments, as Terry Schultz reports.
8: EU ambassadors will hold a video conference as the bloc grapples with deep differences of opinion on how to respond to the sudden surge of migrants rushing through the land and sea borders between Morocco and the Spanish exclave of Ceuta. 22 prime ministers asked for the meeting of ministers in a letter to EU leaders calling for a strengthening of resolve and measures to combat what they termed uncontrolled mass crossings and the instrumentalization of migration. Spanish Prime Minister Pedro Sanchez has written Brussels a letter of his own, criticizing those who called for Spain to be suspended from the EU agreement on passport-free travel. Sanchez noted not one of the unauthorized migrants made it through Spain, and almost all were quickly returned. For NPR News, I'm Terry Schultz in Brussels.
1: At least 60,000 people have been forced from their homes in and around Spokane, Washington, because of three wildfires that are burning out of control. They've already destroyed at least 600 homes, businesses, and other structures. Spokane Mayor Lisa Brown says that nearly half the county's population are in neighborhoods that are at risk.
9: For the time being, we have both our downtown convention center and we have backup centers. People are not completely surprised. We have had fires before, just not of this magnitude. So there is a massive relief effort already underway. But I'm sorry to report that the winds have shifted and the fires are not contained at this point.
1: No deaths have been reported. The fires are among dozens burning across the western U.S. On Wall Street this hour, the Dow is up 516 points. 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
3: This is WUNC News. I'm Naomi Brown. The State House could vote this week on new hemp regulations that would ban many of the THC products and beverages currently sold in North Carolina. The bill passed the Senate last month, and it would match federal regulations set to take effect in November. But hemp businesses say the Trump administration is trying to change those rules. Riley Dunn is with the distributing company Groovewagon. He says the bill sets a permanent THC limit that would not change if the federal government adopts a different standard.
10: We're going to permanently lock, or at least for the foreseeable future, lock ourselves into a more regressive standard that is opposed to what the White House is want to see.
3: Dunn is among dozens of businesses calling on the House to reject the bill and pass less strict hemp regulations. The businesses include major beverage distributors and breweries like Trophy and Natty Greens. State law enforcement groups say the legislation is needed to keep hemp products away from young people. The industry is largely unregulated. The Contemporary Art Museum of Raleigh is listing its building for sale. The museum's location on West Martin Street has been its home for 15 years. Board Chairman Driver says the move will move them to invest in artists and experiences instead of a mortgage. The museum closed temporarily in 2025 due to financial challenges. A conservation group says it has reached an agreement to protect 20 acres of Guilford Woods in Greensboro. Piedmont Land Conservancy says the $2.5 million deal includes a conservation easement that prohibits any development on the land at Guilford College. The group says it's still working to protect all 140 acres of Guilford Woods. Raleigh and Fuquay Varina are lifting water restrictions today. Water levels are back up at Falls Lake following recent rain, but officials are still asking residents to use water wisely. 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Mostly cloudy today with a chance of thunderstorms, highs in the low to mid 80s. Tonight, a chance of thunderstorms, low near 70. It's 82 in the Triangle, 80 in the Triad, 82 in Fayetteville, and 85 on the Outer Banks at 1206.

0: From the American Tobacco Historic District in downtown Durham, this is Due South on listener-supported WUNC News. I'm Jeff Tabiri. Recycling has been around a long time, receives little pushback relative to some of the more politically charged sustainability efforts, yet it still faces many obstacles. For one, we collectively don't seem to understand, or maybe remember, what can be recycled and why. Then there are different recycling rules, varying between many North Carolina municipalities, and it's not necessarily clear what's at stake when we recycle in the wrong ways. Today we're revisiting an April 2026 conversation with a couple of local recycling experts. Bianca Howard, Outreach and Marketing Supervisor with the Wake County Solid Waste Management Division, and Muriel Williman, a Senior Assistant Solid Waste Manager with the City of Durham Waste Disposal and Recycling Center. We began our conversation with a question of, why do we recycle?
1: Recycling saves resources, it saves landfill space, and it collects resources and gets them to businesses so they can be made into new products.
0: Why is this a service that is handled, provided by the local governments, municipalities?
2: Oh, for all the same reasons that Bianca just mentioned. Okay. Landfills are filling up in North Carolina. Our largest landfills will be at capacity in 20 years. All we need is a couple more big storms to fill up the smaller ones, and then that tipping point will be reached. And so it's really something that we've been paying attention to for decades, you know, since the Bill Gilbro garbage barge back in the 80s, you know, when trash really got the nation's attention. But the problems still persist with landfills filling up and the cost of disposal. Plus, recycling is big business in North Carolina. There's over 14,000 jobs that are provided in the recycling industry. That's private sector. That's not even Bianca and I, we're public sector. So private sector jobs and those materials not going to landfill, being made into new products that can then be sold into the marketplace. Materials that are recycled in North Carolina get made into nationally known products. So it's important to buy recycled, too.
0: I do recycle, full disclosure up front, or at least I try to. I have been paying attention to some of the news headlines over the years. Recycling is broken. We need to fix it. Lots of what goes into the bins doesn't actually get recycled. Some of it gets shipped off to China. I've read all sorts of headlines from the New York Times and NPR and reputable media outlets. If you can give me an estimate, how much of what we actually collectively put in the bins gets recycled?
3: I love that question. I get asked it all the time. When people recycle the right things, they go to markets and they get made into new products, sometimes by companies in North Carolina. The problem is when people put things in their bins that don't belong. And depending on the community and the type of service provided, that might be anywhere from 10 to 25% of what's put in recycling carts that doesn't belong.
2: Yeah, I would say if it's garbage, then it's not going to get recycled. And if you're putting garbage in your recycling container, then that's what's not going to get recycled. The confusion is real. The desire of people to recycle as much as they can is real. But if it's not, I like to say, you know, just check your list. It's short. It is. Can we go over it just real quick?
0: 100%. We can go over it real quick. Because
2: okay.
0: Let me just set it up this way.
2: Sure.
0: I think there's kind of black and white. I have kids at my house. Dirty diapers, not recyclable. Okay.
2: Good job.
0: We've got an empty beer can, recyclable, unless you've got news for me. Take us into the gray area, because you're alluding to that gray area being pretty simple.
2: I think it is.
0: Okay, tell us.
2: I think it is. So the thing that's most confusing to people is plastics, because of the resin identification code. It's the three chasing arrow number and series of letters that are on every single thing that is made of plastic in our lives. And there's a lot of that. And so people look at that and they think that it means that it's recyclable. But actually, that three chasing arrow symbol is the economic cycle of recycling. It means the collection, remanufacture, and sale of those recyclable goods back into the marketplace. So it is a recycling symbol, but it doesn't necessarily mean that that plastic item or anything is recyclable. So plastic bottles, PET number one, HDPE number two. If it's got a neck smaller than the base, it can be recycled. What we try to do is stay away from the numbers and really go for the shape instead. So plastic bottles, jugs, tubs, they can all be recycled.
0: Whether that's water or milk or vinegar?
2: Laundry detergent, condiment bottles, shampoo bottles,
3: There are very few exceptions. Motor oil bottles and pesticide bottles, no.
0: Is it for me as a consumer to wash out that Tide bottle or what the plastic? How well should it be washed out?
3: We want it to be empty. Recycling sorting companies want the package, not the liquid that was inside it. So do the best you can. Get your money's worth. But you don't have to get every single drop of laundry detergent out of your bottle. And that's because before that bottle becomes a new bottle mm-hmm. or a T-shirt or a park bench, mm-hmm. it's going to be shredded, washed, and melted down. So I would say use up as much of the product as you can, screw the cap back on, and then place it in the recycling container that's been provided to you.
0: All right, that leads me to my next question. We're going to go to different shapes in a second, but caps are okay, or it depends on the cap?
3: For bottles, as Muriel said, have a neck. It's smaller at the top than at the base and usually have a cap that screws on. So if you can, use up all that product and screw that cap back on. So that's how you know it's a cap.
0: Let me just remind listeners, Bianca Howard and Muriel Willimon are here with us and we are chatting about recycling. We're working through plastics that are good and now bad. Tell me about the bad plastics.
2: Okay, well, also as far as cleanliness goes, I mean, these materials do go to a material recovery facility. So I always think about the people on the line. When I'm cleaning out my stuff, I want to, you know, kind of put myself in their shoes. And if it's got chicken grease or cat food residue or liquid associated with it, that's going to really impact the quality of their work environment. So I think of them when I clean out my stuff. Also, like Bianca said, I want to get my money's worth out of what's inside. At any rate, so I also said tubs. Tubs don't have a neck smaller than the base. They don't have a neck. But another good, what we think of as a rule of thumb is if you can put the lid back on, mm-hmm. then you can recycle it. So these are rigid plastics, usually HDPE number 2, might be a polypropylene number 5. Again, we want to stay away from the numbers because they can be so dang confusing. And just look at the container shape
0: stay
2: instead.
0: Away from the numbers.
2: Stay away from the numbers. Oh,
0: but
2: my gosh.
0: To-go containers, that's where my mind immediately to-go goes.
2: Containers.
0: What else are we talking about?
2: I mean, yep.
0: No?
2: We're saying no, no.
3: Most to-go containers are a no, and that's for a couple of reasons. So those to-go containers are designed to keep your food hot and keep it intact until you can get it home and eat it. They're not designed for recycling. So a lot of to-go containers might be made of black plastic, which unfortunately is very, very hard to sort. They sometimes might be made of two different types of plastic. Mm-hmm. So, Jeff, if you're bringing home something in, say, a hinged container or a container made of black plastic, I would put that in the trash. Unless you want to reuse it for yourself for leftovers, maybe take it to a restaurant next time you go. But do not put it in your recycling container. That's what we would say in Wake County.
0: All right, that's helpful. But I want to go back to so when you said a plastic container where the lid can go back on it, I just immediately went to my favorite takeout Mediterranean
2: mm-hmm.
0: place. But what are you talking about?
2: But I said a tub.
0: A tub? What's a tub? I don't know.
2: Like
0: if
2: a yogurt tub, a margarine tub. Yeah.
0: Yogurt.
2: I know. It is confusing, isn't it? So bottles, right. Jugs.
0: Okay.
2: Tubs and jars.
0: We've got a couple more minutes before we have to take a break, but I want to at least throw some other ones at you. Well, let's go back to the gray area and these questionable things. What are some of the other most common, that can't be in there, and you got to pull it out?
2: Plastic bags.
0: Okay.
2: Plastic bags. I mean, you'd be shocked to see what comes through our recycling. We had a satellite dish come through the other day. I mean, I don't know what people were thinking when they put that in the recycling
0: That's not
2: bin.
0: Number
2: bowling
0: one.
2: Balls.
0: That's not...
2: I mean, yeah.
0: Bowling
2: you know,
0: balls?
2: You wouldn't believe. Jeff.
0: Come on, give me another good one. One more good one.
3: But as Muriel said, plastic bags are really common because a lot of people might use them to collect their recyclables. And that's great. But the plastic bags themselves are valuable for recycling if they're clean, dry, and go back to a grocery store. We don't want them mixed up with your cans and bottles, but they do have value if you're willing to sort them out and take them back to a grocery store.
0: All right, grocery stores, plastic bags. I typically ask when I go to wherever it is I'm going, hey, I'll do paper if you got it. This is if I have not brought a container with me. Fact check, paper bags from grocery stores, recyclable or not?
3: Absolutely.
2: Yes.
3: We're fine with putting those in with your cans and bottles. But one nice thing about those grocery store drop-offs is that it's not just for bags, but also for film. So if you buy toilet paper or paper towel that comes wrapped in plastic, that plastic film also has value if you take it back to a grocery store where it can go through their system and be made into park benches or picnic tables.
0: only 30 or 45 seconds for this one, but I want to just briefly touch on paper, cardboard. Again, I've got kids, so we have a lot of great art projects and some other ones that probably aren't going to stay in our house for the next 20 years.
2: Okay.
0: What are the basic guidelines as we're thinking about paper goods?
2: I mean, mixed paper, junk mail, cereal boxes, that single layer of cardboard, corrugated cardboard. What am I missing? We don't really – there's still newsprint out there.
0: What about an
2: magazines.
0: Amazon Prime box that's got tape all over it? Do I need to take the tape off?
2: Not really. They can
0: okay. –
2: I mean, they just shred the heck out of the cardboard. And, I mean, recycling remanufacturers have very sophisticated technology to get a lot of those common what they would consider contaminants out. Not the garbage that we're talking about going into the cart, but tape, paper clips, staples, things of that nature, they have no problem sorting out. And I would encourage people actually to think about the market end, because, you know, they are looking for a consistent uniform material. So if like Bianca was saying, if it's a mix of materials, like a clear lid and a black bottom, throw that out. But paper holds its value these days. It didn't used to. And so highly recyclable paper and cardboard.
0: Paper holds its value. Somewhere Dwight Schrute smiles. We'll continue our deep dive with recycling experts Bianca Howard of Wake County and Muriel Willeman with the City of Durham in a moment. I'm Jeff Tiberi. This is Due South on WUNC News.

0: introduced to WUNC and NPR shortly after graduating. Over the years, it is definitely a major part of my life, many driveway moments. Not a week goes by, my wife would probably say not a day goes by, that I don't have the line, "Hey, I heard on NPR this story about something." 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
3: Welcome back. It's Due South on WUNC News. I'm Jeff Tiberi. The course of the day is Recycling 101. We're here with Bianca Howard, Outreach and Marketing Supervisor, Wake County Solid Waste Management Division. Muriel Williman has been part of our conversation as well. She's the Senior Assistant Solid Waste Manager with the City of Durham's Waste Disposal and Recycling Center. And we're going to welcome in another voice to the conversation now. Shauna Taylor works in customer service at Shimar Recycling, which provides recycling services for businesses, schools, government, and other institutions. Shauna, let me start here with you, and you can defer if you want or you need to. What is single stream recycling? Give us a definition here. What is that?
4: Single stream recycling is where you place all of your recycling materials into one bin. There's no separation needed. You just place it all in there.
3: Okay. You are in the private sector.
4: Yes.
3: Y'all are in the public sector. Tell me a little bit about working for the local governments and what the aim is here. Is it pickup? Is it education? Is it dropping down? You're making a face at me. I'm fascinated to know where we're going here. But what is at the heart of what you're – I mean, I understand we're trying to recycle, but what are the leading efforts from the public side of this, the recycling?
5: I'll jump in for Wake County. So with Wake County government, our role is to provide infrastructure. There are 12 cities and towns within Wake County that provide curbside service for their residents, but we help support them by providing drop-off facilities for people who live in unincorporated areas. But we also provide some special recycling services or disposal for things that have been banned from landfills by the state. So we really see ourselves as providing a service to the 1.25 million residents of Wake, but also complementing what curbside programs like Muriel do.
3: You say 1.25. We're now 1.25 in Wake County. I live in Wake County. I thought it was like 1.1. Oh. What are the biggest challenges for municipalities in this recycling endeavor?
6: I would say that it's contamination for sure. And I mean, it can be just astonishing. On my drive to work, I see a recycling container and a trash can side by side, and they seem to have been used interchangeably. So, you know, the education piece is really important. I think there's a huge disconnection between people and their households and what they're trying to, you know, do in their daily lives and the value of the materials, the markets, how the impact of recycling properly impacts their tax dollars, and, you know, throwing away more than they need also impacts the cost of living in a municipality or local government. Those services, I always like to say, you know, we try to educate for the full and proper use of all of our services. In Durham, we also have, you know, the Waste and Disposal Recycling Center, where I work, that has the Beyond the Bin recycling, or Beyond the Cart, I should say, recycling that Bianca mentioned for items that are banned from the landfill. Mm. But people are just, they're really unaware of how what they put out at the curb has a ripple effect. Everybody thinks they're recycling. If they put it out at the curb, they think they're recycling. The guys that pick it up in the truck are recycling. The MRF is recycling. But everybody has a different role. They have a different consideration, you know, with their time and their effort. So I think that the disconnect between the market value of the materials and really the communication for the residents is the hardest piece, and using our services to their fullest extent.
3: I want to turn to Shauna in a moment, but first, before I forget, differences. I've lived in Forsyth, New Hanover, Durham, Wake counties. This is not a uniform edict from the state. How much do the rules or regs or practices differ? And look, I'm just going to pick on y'all because you're here, between Durham and Wake, and how problematic is that, or is it not problematic?
5: I'm so glad you brought that up. If there's one thing I've learned in my almost 22 years of solid waste experience, is that there is nothing intuitive about recycling. I really feel it's the job of me and my outreach team at Wake County to help people understand what and how to recycle in Wake County, because there is absolutely nothing intuitive about it. In fact, Jeff, I brought my bag of trash with me because that's what I do everywhere I go. Okay. I show examples. So it's really on us, I think, to explain with pictures and a few words what it is we want in our programs. But as Muriel mentioned earlier, there are some things that are recycled across the state. And our state government has done a great job of talking to sorting facilities across the state to come up with a common list that they then hope we will use and share with our residents.
3: All right. Shauna, that has been the public side of this. I mean, between Wake and Durham, you got 1.5 million people, give or take. Your clientele is a little bit smaller. Who and what are you recycling for?
4: We recycle for businesses. So with us, we're able to, our aim is more towards education. We're able to actually sit down with our customers and educate them on separating material. So we can tell our customers, separate out your plastics, separate out your paper, cans and bottles can go together. So, and we're also able to take on material that they're not able to take on, such as styrofoam.
3: Why? Why do you have that ability?
4: Because we are able to densify. Okay. So we have a machine called a densifier, which essentially heats up the styrofoam, melts it down, creates a, like a patty material, and then it's able to go back to an end market and able to turn back into styrofoam again.
3: Interesting. Okay.
4: Yes. So we're able to do a little bit more when it comes to one-on-one. And so, like I said, that's our aim. Our aim is to educate so that way we can reduce the amount of contamination, which goes through our sort line, which is, you know, what Muriel was saying, that she wants to, you know, she looks at that kind of stuff so that she thinks about the people that are on the line, you know.
3: All right. So in my house, empty can of beans, empty yogurt container, I say, hey, the little girl, hey, just put it in the recycling. We're doing our conscientious, our civic thing, if you will. But you're dealing with businesses. What is the pitch here? Is it a money saver?
4: It is a money saver. I mean, what we do is provide a service for our customers, though. So we go into businesses and or exterior service. So we do also have carts, like, you know, just like for residents, that we do pick up. And you have your single stream service. So what we can do is we go in and we pick up the material that is already separated.
3: All right. So between the three of you, there's decades of experience in this room. Are we... This is a little bit of a generic question, but are we getting better? Is it getting worse? Where is it relative to, I don't know, where it was 10 years ago or when you started?
4: I personally think it's better. I mean, from when I started, you know, I've just recently learned that so many of the MRFs, they take on a lot more AI now. You know, we're in the world of AI.
3: Sure.
4: So, you know, they're able to pick up a lot more contamination. So I think it's getting better.
3: Muriel?
6: I respectfully disagree with the contamination is okay because they charge for disposal and that is expensive. So honestly, keep the trash out of the recycling container and put it in the trash where it belongs and vice versa. 25% of what the city of Durham throws away is still conventional recycling. We can do a lot better. Back in the day, though, a lot of people asked me about commingled recycling because, like, oh, we used to separate everything. It used to be so much better. When you had an articulated truck with all of the material separated, you would be carrying mostly air. And as soon as that, you know, plastic can bin picked, you know, filled up, they would have to go offline. So now with commingled, you can fill a truck completely to capacity and bring it to, you know, wherever it's going to go,
3: and
6: you know,
3: sort
6: next
3: it on
6: down
3: the back
6: the line.
3: End or separate.
6: It's sorted at the material recovery facility, also called a MRF. We've referred to MRFs a number of times. No problem. But that's where all the commingled materials get separated into their commodity types. And if it's trash, then they will charge back to the municipality or local government that garbage. So it is costly. Commingled, however, did have an economic benefit where you're actually hauling much more efficiently. And it was in response to the other markets where consolidation of commodity markets has been happening over the decades. I mean, I remember when Reynolds Aluminum used to have trailers where they would pick up aluminum cans and you could bring your aluminum there for cash. I mean, I've been in the business for almost 30 years. So I remember when in Durham, there were two paper stock dealers. There's none now. They've all consolidated. Mm. So
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1: If you can, tomato sauce jars, those sorts of things. 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For communities within Wake County, we're still able to put glass food and drink containers in our mixed recycling at the curb. But there are some communities that have found it more valuable to separate out that glass for recycling.
2: Bianca, if I heard you correctly, I'm sorry, you had a thought.
3: Yes.
2: Please jump in here.
3: Can I just jump in and make sure that it's important to know that glass, when she says glass, is food, beverage containers. You know,
4: as
3: no
4: opposed
3: vases. No vases, mirrors.
5: Light bulbs.
3: Light bulbs, glass tables.
4: Why can't you recycle a vase, a vase?
5: It's a different type. I just don't know. It is manufactured.
4: Okay.
5: No problem.
4: Yeah.
5: No, we love this conversation. We look really judgy, but we're not. Honestly, I mean, it's just,
4: Welcome to my world.
5: I bet. Anyway, so it really has to do with how the glass is manufactured.
4: Okay.
5: And it's not all manufactured equally. So like I mentioned, the remanufacturers want a consistent commodity. So glass bottles and jars, they melt down to the similar consistency.
4: Yeah.
5: Light bulbs do not. They have the metal filament. You've got, Pyrex is not glass. Looks like glass. It's not glass.
3: Right.
5: It's Pyrex. So you've got all of these different chemical components and melt rates, and they don't even, break into uniform pieces. So, I mean, it's kind of analogous with all of the other types of recycling, too. It's like they're not manufactured equally, and therefore they're not recycled equally.
4: I want to turn to Bianca's show and tell here in a moment. But first, technology. I mean, I'm going to ask a big question, unfairly ask you for a quick answer. But, you know, when I was a kid, we weren't all walking around with smartphones, didn't all have laptops. There were tablets. There's all this technological stuff, and it all seems to die. Or so many people seem to upgrade every 2 or 3 years.
3: Okay.
4: How are we doing with all of this technology? What's the level of recyclability?
1: It's a huge opportunity. So we have so many devices. All of us in this room, I think, brought our phones with us today. And one of the exciting opportunities for us is that as of December 31st of this year, lithium-ion batteries will be banned from landfills in North Carolina.
3: Yes.
1: This is going to help businesses like Shauna's, who need to make sure that that lithium-ion batteries are not going in the recycling, are not going in the trash, but instead people are working with either their government provider or certain stores to get those lithium-ion batteries back to where they can be safely disposed of, and then those materials can be recycled into new things.
4: Three of the real recyclers of the Triangle here with us on Due South: Shauna Taylor, Muriel Willimon, and Bianca Howard. Bianca, you brought—I don't—I didn't smell it, so I kind of forgot. And you made a reference. You brought trash today. Please, is it with you?
1: I really did. Yes, it is sitting here right beside me. And it's because, as I said earlier, recycling is not intuitive. So, as Muriel said, you can't go wrong with recycling metal food and drink cans, glass food and drink bottles and jars. Most types of paper are great. It's really when you get down to plastics that people get confused.
4: All right, so and I think that's a strawberry carton.
1: Yes,
4: right.
1: So for some communities in North Carolina, this strawberry box is going to be recyclable. It's not at Wake County solid waste facilities, and I feel like I'm crushing people's dreams.
4: But is it in Durham?
5: No.
4: Where is it recyclable?
5: This is where we can get into a fight.
3: Right.
4: With each other,
1: there are some material recovery facilities in North Carolina that can take this product because they have markets they're going to sell it to who want it and who say they're going to turn it into something new. So my friends in the city of Raleigh can put this in their blue cart. But where I live in the town of Cary, I am not putting this in my cart because it's going to two different providers.
4: And Shauna, how do you and your company deal with, what's a very generic looking strawberry carton?
3: We take it. Simply put, we take it. We take it.
1: Mm-hmm.
5: And
1: where
5: do you does
1: do
5: it go?
4: It's recycled.
3: It goes to a MRF that actually does recycle it. So it goes to a MRF that actually would accept it because that's the number one.
5: So that's where I'm going to jump in and say a MRF taking a material is not the same as it being recycled.

0: And I have gone to PET recyclers. I have gone to the plants where they see those and they take them out. They don't flake the same as PET bottles. They don't melt the same as PET bottles, and they are contamination. When I see a container that says it has been made with plastic clamshells, I will believe that plastic clamshells are being recycled. Right now, a lot of those clamshells that Bianca has right here, it's a berry container. If you look on the bottle, it'll say made with recycled PET bottles. You can take a bottle and make a clamshell, but you can't take a clamshell and make a bottle.
1: Real quick, you've mentioned PET a couple times here. I'm not trying to get tongue twisted on my own radio show. Can you, what's PET?
2: Polyethylene terephthalate.
1: Thank you.
2: Often abbreviated PET or PET.
1: That's a wise abbreviation. I just wanted to spell it out.
0: See
1: for
0: if
1: the
0: we
1: listeners.
0: Could do it.
2: But as Muriel mentioned, we are all of us, I think, who work in recycling collection or education in North Carolina, are really trying to get on the same page and talking about the shape of plastics and not the numbers. But Jeff, one thing we can all get on board with is not recycling things that are too small. So things that are less than 2 inches in diameter generally are not recyclable. So please encourage your children to keep recycling your plastic laundry bottles and, you know, ketchup jars or ketchup bottles, but do not put in things like plastic forks or knives or straws. They are literally too small to be recycled.
0: Yes. So
1: did you have a thought?
0: I have a thought. I mean, I totally agree. It goes through the screens at the material recovery facility. I mean, Shauna can do the source separated, but when it's all mixed together, so to-go cup, styrofoam, all that is garbage. Like, people think that it's recyclable. They bag it up so carefully and tidy and put it in the recycling bin, and that will go straight into the trash at the MRF, I assure you. But I held up the okay sign when Bianca was talking about size. I like to say if you put your forefinger and thumb together, you make the okay symbol. If it can fit through the hole that you made with your hand, then it is too small to go to the MRF. If it's bigger, then it's okay to go. But if you're in doubt, give us a shout. You can always call your solid waste department or your private hauler and find out what it is they take. If you have any doubts, we have the Recollect app on our A lot of municipalities have gone to having these resources online so that you can look up and see exactly what is taken, or if there's an alternative, like a private business that has a separate system where they can really hone in on the material that they can collect. It's a specialty market, and they have a specialty reseller that they can send that to. It's a very niche, and I don't doubt you, Shauna. I didn't mean to say like that's I believe you. This woman, I believe her. When she says it's going, then I say yes. Okay.
1: And if you would, we are running out of time. Tell us about the Waste Wizard. The city of Durham. What's the Waste Wizard?
0: Yeah, the Waste Wizard. It's the Recollect app that I just referred to. Wizard. You look it up and you can type in the material that you're you have questions about, and it'll tell you yay or nay.
2: You can even suggest a new material, right? Like if you can't find your description, and Muriel and folks like her who work for the city of Durham get that data and then can use it to improve their answers and make sure they're given accurate information.
1: All right. I want to ask you, I guess, each briefly for a thought on convenience, consumption, and consumerism. We've got these things that you're trying to navigate or push back against. Life is so easy. You get so much all the time, and there's so much stuff that comes with it. What is a simple message from each of you that you would like to leave people with to consider or to move toward recycling more or in different ways or in better ways?
2: I would actually say recycling is great. Learn what you can recycle where you can. Refuse what you don't need. I would say speak up about restaurants and businesses that give you things you don't need, starting with cutlery. You know, you probably have cutlery at home, but I would say remember your own power to refuse. You don't have to worry about disposing of something you didn't accept in the first place.
1: Shauna?
3: I would say educate yourself. I mean, as you see, these ladies are happy to help. Just call them, educate yourself, ask as many questions as possible. Research it. The websites have pictures. That is the best thing I can say, is the pictures help a lot.
1: And Muriel?
0: I would say don't give up. You know, people feel like they can't make a difference, but I can tell you with my own eyes, with my own experience, and all of us collectively, we've seen massive changes. And, you know, individuals do make a difference collectively if they try.
1: Bianca Howard is Outreach and Marketing Supervisor with Wake County Solid Waste Management. 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
3: Thank you.
2: Thank you. It was great to be here.
1: I'm Jeff Tiberi. 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

0: Welcome back to Due South on WUNC News. I'm Leonita Inge. The tradition of the Black family reunion reaches back to when our people were enslaved in this country and often torn apart. Many say the search continues today. I've been on several planning committees for my Roland family reunion. Our homestead is in Asheville, North Carolina.
1: Welcome to family reunion.
2: Oh, look at the smothered chicken. Look at the fried chicken. Hi, Jean. You all look mighty cute in your shirt today. I meant to tell you guys.
3: Thank you.
2: Looks so cute.
1: Rolling in the house.
2: Rolling in the house. Happy family reunion.
4: Happy family reunion, beautiful cousin. We love you.
2: Love you too.
0: This year, we're headed to Greenville, South Carolina. It is estimated that nearly half of all travel by African Americans is related to family reunions. Ernie Suggs of the Atlanta Journal-Constitution wrote an article in July 2025 called What Remains? The Power of Black Family Reunions. I talked to him that summer during reunion season. Well, I must begin this conversation by admitting how much I enjoy attending family reunions. And guess what? It doesn't have to be my family reunion. It can be any family that opens their arms and says, oh, come on by. And, you know, I was especially intrigued by your story and the history behind why Black families like mine have family reunions. So let's play a piece of audio from the Instagram version of your story.
5: All right. It says, Mr. and Mrs. Johnny Dillard of Lynchburg, Virginia, wish to find their 9 children, Molly, Daniel, John, Millie, Tommy, Melinda, Jimmy, Monsi, and Margaret, all colored, who when last heard of were sold off by Negro traders. This was in the Atlanta Journal-Constitution in 1917. Right above this ad is a woman who had placed an ad saying, I've lost my umbrella.
0: Wow. Would you read from your article in the Atlanta Journal-Constitution to continue that?
5: Their cry for their stolen children appeared between a notice about a misplaced umbrella and another about a missing silk jacket, a haunting reminder of how Black lives were once valued less than others' lost belongings. Of the thousands of such ads, only about 2% resulted in reunions, but the pursuit of reconnection became a cherished feature of Black American life and birthed one of its most sacred cultural rituals, the family reunion.
0: You've looked at research from the Pew Research Center and other places. What does it say about the importance of family reunions for Black families specifically?
5: Well, it basically says that Black families do it differently and more extensively than any other group in the country. And that, you know, that includes that includes white Americans, that includes Hispanic Americans, Asian Americans. The Black family reunion is a very, very, and I did not know this until I started doing research and writing the story, is a very, very unique institution amongst Black families and Black cultures because of where it came from. As you know, as your listeners perhaps know, that a lot of our traditions in the Black culture, whether it's the neighborhoods we live in, the music we listen to, the colleges that we go to, all come out of some sort of trauma, and that trauma is slavery. And the Black family reunion is basically, you know, because the Black family, if you really, really think about it and technically, and I'm sure some historians will probably challenge me on this, but the Black family did not really exist until the Emancipation Proclamation. Prior to that, between 1619 and 1865, we were basically property, and the concept of a Black family did not exist because we could be separated and moved and sold just like cattle or pigs or hogs or other property.
0: So not until after we were no longer enslaved, when we could put ads in the newspaper and actually search for our loved ones without getting in trouble.
5: Well, I mean, search, not necessarily without getting in trouble, but, you know, the fact that we were freed as slaves, freed from slavery, did not mean that we were all as one unit exiting slavery, because prior to that, our mothers and daughters and husbands and wives were being sold to different plantations. So you may be free, but you don't know where your wife and children are. So that's kind of what the point of those ads were.
0: Well, I know today you also wrote in your article about an estimate that came out of the University of Michigan that 70% of non-business travel by African Americans is related to family reunions. Wow.
5: Yeah, again, and that kind of goes into the whole thing that we do it differently and that we take this thing very seriously, that most of the travel that we do is, as Americans is related to family and family reunions.
0: So you did a lot of research for this piece. You know, has this topic been on your mind for a while? Why? Tell me about your family.
5: The topic has been on my mind for a while, actually. Atlanta is what you might call a hub. You know, we have the biggest airport in the country, but it's also a hub for family reunions. So Fulton County, the city of Atlanta, DeKalb County, each of these counties and cities have offices specifically dedicated to helping families plan their family reunions, which is probably not uncommon in other cities. But so this area is where a lot of people have their reunions. So it could have been a story about, hey, Atlanta has a lot of family reunions. But as I started reporting and as things got deeper and as I met these four families, each of whom had four very distinct stories to tell, it became a bigger story that gets deeper into the history. And, you know, I like to write in terms of what I'm when I'm reporting, I like to dig deeper than just kind of the surface. Oh, here's a family reunion. Here's a family who's getting together. But, you know, why they're getting together and at what cost they're getting together.
0: You didn't tell me about your family. Have you had a reunion lately?
5: You know, it's funny because my cousin, Jackie, who still lives in Brooklyn, you know, I was born in Brooklyn, but I was raised in Rocky Mountain, North Carolina. My cousin Jackie called me today out of the blue and said, hey, we're having a family reunion next July, you know, and we want you to be on the planning committee. It's going to be in South Carolina. So in next July, the York side of my family, which is my father's side of the family, is going to have a family reunion, a long awaited reunion. So I'm looking forward to it. Again, I literally just found out about it an hour ago. But I'm looking forward to it because, you know, we have a really, you know, we all grew up together in New York City with our grandma, Bill. You know, our grandmother was named Willie Mae, but everybody called her Bill. So, you know, we're the children of Bill and we're looking forward to that great reunion in Columbia, South Carolina.
0: And because you're a journalist, I'm a journalist. Don't they always put us on the planning committees?
5: Yeah, exactly. I got to do all the research. I'm going to, you know, I've already set up a Facebook page and I've been working. I'm already working.
0: Wow. So tell me about some of the families you interviewed. Let's start with the Dorsey family.
5: Yeah, the Dorsey family is a very interesting family. They're in Fayetteville, Georgia. And their family is a very, very longstanding family, Black family in that area. And they, after the emancipation, the patriarch of the family started a benevolent society. As for those of you in North Carolina know, it's similar to what North Carolina Mutual is doing. This is a benevolent society here in Georgia, in Fayetteville, mm-hmm. where they took care of you when you're sick and they buried you when you died. So I had a chance to kind of go to their family burial plot, the cemetery that they purchased in like 1888. To bury the former slaves who were not given the dignity of a proper burial, even in death. And they did that. So they have this Black cemetery in Fayetteville where, you know, probably about 800 former slaves are buried, including 100 members of their family, which they still maintain. They still keep up and they still carry their family legacy. And they're having their reunion later in the fall. So they were an amazing family. Just talked about the legacy and the importance of preserving culture and preserving dignity that they built more than 100 years ago through this benevolent society.
0: And I must say, the photographs that accompany your writing in this story are beautiful. So we get to actually see that cemetery.
5: Yeah, it's great. And it's kind of interesting because, as I wrote in the story, it is a segregated cemetery. It's now the city cemetery, but there's a little road. And it's not intentional now, I believe, but there's a little road that actually separated the main, quote unquote, main part of the cemetery from the Black cemetery. There's only one, even today, there's only one Black person who's buried in the white section. And she was the maid of, Margaret Mitchell or something like that, who's buried there.
0: Wow.
5: And there's no white people in the Black side. So it's only one kind of integrationist in the whole cemetery.
0: Well, I'd like to talk more about the work of reunion organizers. You know, are they also usually, I guess in your reporting, the same people who are the family historians and just really hold the family trees? Because that's some great history you just spoke about.
5: Yeah, I mean, in my research, those persons are the key. Because one of the things I've learned is that families are fearful that as older people die out, then younger people are not going to carry forth the traditions. One of the families that I talked to, they had a reunion last year, and the organizer of this year's reunion did not go last year because he was tending to his father who was sick, who died subsequently. So this year's reunion was very special because his matriarch of the family had died. But yeah, you have these people in the family who are the guardians of the legacy, who keep all the papers, who keep all the records, who put together the family trees, who just started using Ancestry.com. Those are the people who are really, really dedicated. And a lot of it has to also do with your own personal motivations, where the reunion is going to be held, who's in charge. You know, I've gotten a lot of letters since this story ran about families who are trying to reestablish a family reunion, or who've one family from North Carolina, as a matter of fact, who's had a family reunion for 93 years. So you have people in these families who are really, really dedicated to keeping the legacies alive. But I think it's very important for all families to understand that there has to be people in the family who are willing to keep these traditions alive. Otherwise, they're going to pass, you know, fall out.
0: Disappear. Well, I'm
5: disappear,
0: with,
5: exactly.
0: Yeah, I'm with Ernie Suggs, a reporter covering race and culture for the Atlanta Journal-Constitution, and we're dissecting Black family reunions. Ernie, one thing that also comes up in discussions is how often to have family reunions. I know we've debated in my family if it should be every year, every other year. And even if a lot of people can't come, they decide it every year because so many of our elders pass away every year. So that's why we have ours every year, not every other year, even though I think we do need a couple of years of planning.
5: Well, yeah, that's a great point. I mean, the Cloud Travis family, for example, they've had their reunion since 1970 every year. Even during the pandemic, they had it virtually a couple of years. And they've often had this debate as to whether or not they're going to switch to every other year or every 2 years or every 3 years. But they always come back to the conclusion that if we decide that we're not going to have a reunion for 1 year, then we're going to lose this reunion. So they have it every year at a different place. This year was in Atlanta. I forgot where they said they're planning it next year, but they always have it because they feel that it's very, very important to continue having it for fear of losing it. I've seen families who have, you know, have family reunions once every 5 years or once every 10 years or, God forbid, once, you know, there's a funeral,
0: yes,
5: or, you know, some death in a family. So I think it's important that, you know, you at least try to have these every year.
0: Well, I want to ask you about, did we talk about the Thornton family reunion?
5: Yeah, the Thornton family, that's one of the family reunions that I actually had a chance to go to and attend that before the story came out. And again, this is the family of which one of the matriarchs passed away between the last two reunions. So it was very important for them to get together and kind of relive their family legacy. And they have a tremendous, rich family legacy down in Southwest Georgia, where they own the oldest Black-run business in Albany, Georgia, a barbershop. But they also, even years before that, owned acres upon acres of farmland, which is very unusual for Black families in that time. And they still own this farmland. So they have a real, really, really rich legacy of family. And, you know, everybody looks alike. Everybody's still there. Everyone, you know, all the women carry Thornton in their names. So they have a really, really strong tradition. They've had their reunions every year. But again, they are still looking for younger people to kind of move and carry this forward. One of the interesting things about that reunion is that out of all the people who were there, there were only three people, and they were in their 20s, but there were only three people younger than 30 at the whole reunion. So that tells you something.
0: That's kind of scary,
5: about,
0: yes.
5: Yeah, yeah. That tells you something about where the family's going.
0: We hope young folks are listening to this conversation because we need them to step up.
5: Yeah. Yeah, exactly. And that's what they were all talking about. They need the young people to step up because as that death between the last two reunions said or revealed is that the older people are not going to be there forever.
0: Do you find that most Black family reunions in America are in the South because most African-Americans live here? I know of a family in California who makes their way to North Carolina like every other year because they trace their roots back here. But I guess how important is it for these family reunions to go back to their roots, which would be the South?
5: Yeah, I mean, you know, one of the things I talk about in my story is the Great Migration and how the Great Migration did as important as it was to get Black people out of the South to give them job opportunities in the North and the Midwest, it did do a lot of damage to the nuclear family. So you had all these families spread out. When I talk about the Cloud Travis family, one of the reasons that they wanted to start a family reunion in 1970 was to reconnect the family that had been broken up by the Great Migration. So, yes. Yeah, so, you know, the Great Migration, most of the families came from the South. So North Carolina, my family, for example, came from North and South Carolina and moved up to New York in the 1950s and 60s. So you have these families who are naturally based in the South. So I would think, I don't have the data or the numbers, but I would imagine that most of these reunions center around reconnecting those Southern roots that we had, we've always been tied to, because that's where most Black people come from, the South. And we left it and came back. You know, and I remember growing up in New York City, we always talked about going down South, you know, and that was the thing, you know, I'm going down South for the summer. And that meant I was going to North Carolina. So I think people are still kind of going down South.
0: And quickly before we have to go, Ernie, I mean, this was a deep dive into Black family reunions. What did you learn? Did you learn anything?
5: You know, I always learn something and I always try to teach something, not to sound presumptuous, but I present, you know, presumptuous, but I always try to teach something in my writing to try to be more than just surface. But I learned a lot about Black families that I didn't know. I did not know, as I was starting to report this story, is that Black families do it differently, and that we are so involved in family reunions and they mean so much to us. And this all comes out of that trauma from slavery, of losing our families and trying to spend, you know, that ad that you read was published in my newspaper in 1917. That's 52 years after the Emancipation Proclamation. So 52 years after the Emancipation Proclamation, the Dillard family is still mourning and in pain because they lost their 9 children during slavery. So that right there tells you how important this is.
0: Since I spoke with Ernie Suggs, he has a new role at the Atlanta Journal-Constitution, senior editor of UATL, the organization's Black culture brand. I'm Leonita Inge. 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
1: On Point is coming up next. 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I'm Naomi Brown. 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It's 1 o'clock.

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2: It's Here and Now with a story on trade. President Trump says he wants to renegotiate the U.S.-Mexico-Canada Agreement, or USMCA for short. Texas has a lot at stake here because Mexico and Canada are its two largest trading partners. Houston Public Media's Andrew Schneider reports.
3: Air Tractor Incorporated, based in the small North Texas city of Olney, makes aircraft for farming and aerial firefighting. Jim Hirsch is the company's president and CEO.
4: Our engines that come from Pratt & Whitney in Canada potentially could be subject to a 25% tariff.
3: USMCA means Air Tractor can import engines from Canada without paying that tariff. The engines in the company's aircraft account for approximately half their plane's value. So when President Trump publicly said the U.S. would be better off without USMCA,

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1: Listening to the world on WUNC News. Catherine Brond with you on this Monday afternoon. It's 3:30. Coming up next, All Things Considered. It's ahead for you at 4. 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IFCweb.org. Partial sunshine this afternoon, 86 degrees now in the Triangle, 85 in Greensboro. It's 84 degrees in Fayetteville, 81 on the Outer Banks.
0: This is The World. I'm Marco Werman. As the war between Iran and the United States continues, another major power is watching closely and reportedly offering support to Tehran.
2: I'm Eric Hodge. 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
1: Voters in Michigan are preparing to cast their ballots in the swing state's primaries. I'm Eric Hodge, plus efforts are underway to preserve woodlands in Guilford County. 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
2: 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I'm Catherine Brond. I'll have a state news update for you in just a moment. Coming up on All Things Considered, Pochettino came in 2024 to the right the ship ahead of this year's World Cup, in which he led the team to a record 3 wins and helped ignite enthusiasm in millions of fans before a round of 16 exit. We'll have more on that story coming up in about 15 minutes. 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Well, it's mostly cloudy right now, 86 degrees Triangle, 85 in Greensboro, 87 Fayetteville, 81 on the coast. 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
3: Live from NPR News in Culver City, California, I'm Dwayne Brown. It feels like deja vu all over again as oil prices fell sharply overnight on hopes that an escalation of fighting between the U.S. and Iran around the Strait of Hormuz might be winding down. President Trump claims a deal to end the fighting was near and says he ordered U.S. forces to hold off on any new strikes. The price of crude oil dropped to $80 a barrel overnight, but the cost at the gas pump remains above $4 a gallon on average, much higher elsewhere. Patrick DeHaan with Gas Buddy says demand usually softens by now, but uncertainty in the Middle East will continue to be a driving factor.
4: After August 8th, if the national average is still above the $4 mark, it'll be the latest in the...
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4: It'll be the latest in the calendar year that we've ever seen that $4 a gallon mark.

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1: This year is particularly important for some, as well as commemorating the death of Imam Hussein 1,400 years ago. People here are also mourning the killing of Iran's spiritual leader, Ayatollah Ali Khamenei, by the U.S. and Israel at the start of the war. Many people here see it as a continuation of historical injustice. Jane Araf, NPR News, Karbala, Iraq.
2: Stocks finished higher today on Wall Street as crude oil prices fell nearly 5%. This is NPR News.
3: This is WUNC News. 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
4: North Carolina Congressman Chuck Edwards faces a possible censure vote over sexual harassment allegations. The House Ethics Committee issued a report today recommending censure. The committee's report found Edwards made inappropriate comments, text messages, and gifts to the staffers. They violated policies on sexual harassment, but the investigation found no evidence of sexual activity. Edwards has denied any wrongdoing and faces a competitive election in November. Winston-Salem Forsyth County Schools is debt-free and rebuilding savings after a major financial crisis. But as WFDD's Amy Diaz reports, officials say the work is far from over.
5: Right before the start of the last school year, district officials announced that they'd be cutting hundreds of positions to save money. This year is beginning on a much higher note, but as Superintendent Don Phipps said at a press conference, the debt elimination didn't happen without losses that continue to be felt.
6: We have fewer people doing that work, so the load is heavier than ever, and we certainly appreciate the persistence that our folks have, but also the patience that our community has as well.
5: He said in the future, some positions may be restored, but the district will have to be leaner to stay within the budget, especially with less revenue. The All In for Our Schools campaign raised nearly $10 million for the district over the past year, but that isn't recurring funding. Phipps says the plan going forward is to implement strong financial policies, communicate with the public and school board about the budget more regularly, and monitor student enrollment. In Winston-Salem, I'm Amy Diaz.
3: A Sea Turtle Conservancy nonprofit says a rare endangered leatherback sea turtle nest was recently discovered on the Outer Banks. Visitors found the nest last Thursday on the beach near Kerala. The Network for Endangered Sea Turtles, or NEST, works for the protection and conservation of sea turtles on the northern Outer Banks. Tony Parisi is president of NEST and says leatherbacks are the largest of all sea turtles and normally nest in Florida, but
7: we have not seen one in our area since 2009, so this is certainly unusual.
3: Parisi says people who want to help protect sea turtles can fill beach holes, pick up trash, and turn off lights at night. It is partly cloudy across central North Carolina right now, 86 degrees in the Triangle. Still seeing some scattered showers and thunderstorms pop up here and there, 87 Fayetteville, 85 Greensboro. It's 81 on the Outer Banks. It's WUNC News.
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9: From NPR News, this is All Things Considered. I'm Elsa Chang in Culver City, California.
10: And I'm Scott Detrow in Washington. It has been more than 2 weeks since Secretary of Homeland Security Mark Wayne Mullen made this allegation.
11: We've identified 250,000 non-citizens registered to vote in just four states.
10: Those four states and many election experts have serious doubts about that tally. NPR's Jude Joffe Block has been digging into the numbers and joins us now. What are the states Secretary Mullen's talking about?
12: Yeah, they're California, Nevada, New Jersey, and Pennsylvania. And they have no idea how the Department of Homeland Security came up with this 250,000 non-citizen number. Given that, David Becker at the Center for Election Innovation and Research had this to say.
13: These numbers, until they're backed up by any kind of clear, transparent methodology, should be considered made up.
10: I'm curious, did the Department of Homeland Security release any information along with its claim?
12: Well, for one, DHS said they used the state's public voter files, and we can talk more about that. Mm-hmm. And the other point is that they only claim to

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1: For Democrats, holding an open seat in Michigan may be essential to reclaiming the Senate. Reporting from Michigan's primary day on the next morning edition from NPR News.
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0: It's 5:30. I'm Catherine Brond. I'll have a state news update for you in just a moment. 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And thanks to the Farrington Foundation of Atlantic Beach for support of WUNC News. It's been a mostly cloudy afternoon with temperatures across the Piedmont and Sand Hills in the mid-80s. Some scattered showers and storms in the forecast for the overnight hours and for tomorrow as well, with highs once again in the low to mid-80s. More clouds on Wednesday, a chance of some late-day showers and thunderstorms with highs again in the mid and upper 80s. 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
1: Live from NPR News in Culver City, California, I'm Dwayne Brown. President Trump signed an executive order today creating a commission that will advise him on policies affecting military families. As NPR's Danielle Kurtzleben tells us, the Military Spouse Commission will advise the president on areas like housing, jobs, and child care.
2: Speaking in the Oval Office today, Trump framed the commission as being about military readiness.
3: The commission will help ensure we continue to give military spouses our very best, so our military can continue to be the strongest military anywhere in the world, and we're proving that. As you know, we had a conflict with Venezuela, worked out very well, and we have a conflict with Iran, and that's working out very well, very, very well.
2: The commission will be headed by Jennifer Hegseth, the spouse of Defense Secretary Pete Hegseth. Press Secretary Caroline Levitt says the commission will give annual recommendations. Danielle Kurtzleben, NPR News, The White House.
1: Federal regulators have given the green light to Boeing's 737 MAX 7 jet. NPR's Joel Rose reports it's a big milestone today for the aerospace giant after years of certification delays.
4: The Federal Aviation Administration has approved the smallest version of Boeing's best-selling 737 MAX line after years of review. At one point, Boeing expected the 737 MAX 7 to be approved in 2022.
5: Hi, I'm Tracy Legg from Baird, based in Chapel Hill, North Carolina. Our inclusion in the community sponsor circle is important to us as we partner with WUNC to support community engagement, local journalism, and news that matters to North Carolinians. The Jester Group is proud to be

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1: 9 people were injured in Greensboro in a shooting authorities say has shaken the community. Police say 2 people are in custody in connection with a shooting that happened early yesterday at a banquet hall. The Greensboro police chief called it a targeted event, but did not provide any more details. Authorities say all the victims are expected to recover from their injuries. The State House could vote this week on new hemp regulations that would ban many of the THC beverages and products currently sold in North Carolina. The bill passed the Senate last month. It would match federal regulations set to take effect in November. But hemp businesses say the Trump administration is trying to change those rules. Riley Dunn with the distributing company Groovewagon says the bill sets a permanent THC limit that wouldn't change if the federal government adopts a different standard.
2: We're going to permanently lock, or at least for the foreseeable future, lock ourselves into a more regressive standard that is opposed to what the White House want to see.
1: Dunn is among dozens of businesses calling on the House to reject the bill and pass less strict hemp regulations. The businesses include major beverage distributors and breweries like Trophy and Natty Greens. State law enforcement groups say the legislation is needed to keep hemp products away from young people. The industry is largely unregulated. A conservation group has made a deal to protect 20 acres of Guilford Woods in Greensboro. Piedmont Land Conservancy says the $2.5 million agreement creates a conservation easement that prohibits any development on the land, which extends to Guilford College. The school uses Guilford Woods for outdoor education and recreational activities. Jean Parvin Borderwick is president of Guilford College.
3: We are really looking forward to having this protected for environmental, educational, and historical reasons. And we know that it'll be here in perpetuity for future generations.
1: Abolitionists documented Guilford Woods as part of the Underground Railroad between 1819 and 1852. They also reference an old-growth tulip tree in Guilford Woods that still stands today, now known as the Underground Railroad Tree. The Wake County Animal Center is waiving adoption fees this month for all dogs and cats. The move, part of a nationwide Clear the Shelters campaign. Wake County Commissioner Susan Evans says the shelter is full and every adoption creates space for another animal in need. I'm Catherine Brand. It's WUNC News.
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5: 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I'm Scott Detrow in Washington.
6: And I'm Elsa Chang in Culver City, California. All right, to Spokane, Washington now, where 3 out-of-control wildfires are threatening thousands of homes in and around that forested city. Authorities estimate that about 65,000 people have been evacuated because of these fires, including neighborhoods, businesses, and the sprawling VA hospital campus. So far, there are no reported fatalities, but Incident Commander Tom Clemo says that at least 700 structures have been lost, and that number could go up.
7: It's going to take a few days to get solid numbers, just because of the complexity, the volume of loss, and our priority right now is we have a firefight going on.
6: We're joined now by NPR's Kirk Sigler, who is on the ground in Spokane and was at that press briefing. Hi, Kirk.
8: Hey, Elsa.
6: Hey. Okay, so what are you seeing from your vantage point right now?
8: Well, to be blunt, not a lot because the smoke is so thick. Visibility from here, I'm looking across the downtown skyline, maybe less than a mile in places. Mm-hmm. 3 wildfires, as you say, burning into the city, threatening it. One's threatening it. One's burning it just outside of it. It's hard for the aerial crews to even get in to assess the damage. And also, this is a city on edge. You know, Spokane neighborhoods are full of dense, old-growth, flammable pine forests. I want to take you out to a police roadblock near where the Old Trails fire, it's one of the 3, mm-hmm. has just leveled neighborhoods, just twisted metal left, leaving nothing in its path in some streets. One official called it a war zone. So here's a tired Spokane police officer, Will Dowsett.

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4: In Los Angeles, I'm Kai Rizdahl. Monday today, August the 3rd. Good as always to have you along, everybody. So, you know that thing where you've got a bunch of stuff you got to get done, so you make yourself a quick to-do list? Turns out Treasury Secretary Scott Bessent is like that, too. A Reuters photographer grabbed a picture of the scratch pad in front of Bessent at a cabinet meeting last Friday. To-do, it said, right across the top. And then underneath, buy Japanese yen $5 to $10 billion. That's true. It actually happened, as did the United States and Japan working together over the weekend to prop up the value of the Japanese currency and, they hope, stop a slide in the yen that started back in early May. Now, you may well be wondering, why would the Treasury Secretary have buying Japanese yen on his to-do list? Well, this is where I tell you that in this interconnected world of ours, what happens in Japan does not stay in Japan. Marketplace's Nova Safo gets us going.
5: The U.S. and Japan said that they took their joint action because they're friends. And as we know, that's what friends do. They help each other out. But that's not exactly the whole story.
6: Japan has been a large buyer of U.S. government bonds.
5: Ishwar Prasad is senior professor of trade policy at Cornell University. In fact, Japan holds the most U.S. bonds of any foreign nation, more than $1 trillion worth.
6: Japan is getting rid of its U.S. treasuries. In other words, it's selling dollars and...
7: This is Ira Glass of This American Life saying, let's meet.
8: Ira Glass is coming to Durham. 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
1: This final note on the way out today, in which cause and effect lose their meaning. Liza Petrova was telling us earlier about high oil and gas prices because of the president's war on Iran and how that's affecting A, crude production in the Permian Basin, and B, oil company profits. Well, the president was asked in the Oval Office today about those profits. He said, and this is a quote, they are making too much money. Oh. Amir Babawi, Caitlin Ash, John Gordon Neukar, Steve Mullis, and Stephanie Seek are the Marketplace editing staff. Kelly Silvera is the news director. And I'm Kai Rizdahl. We will see you tomorrow, everybody. This is APM.
2: 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Voters in Michigan are preparing to cast their ballots in the swing state's primaries. I'm Eric Hodge, plus efforts are underway to preserve woodlands in Guilford County. 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
2: Hey, it's Colin Campbell, Capitol Bureau Chief here at WUNC News. We have another 50th anniversary celebration coming up with Pints and Politics. 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
3: You can find out more about the Pints and Politics event and all of the events we're doing during our 50th anniversary year at wunc.org. Just about 8 o'clock now on this Monday evening. Thank you so much for listening to WUNC News. I'm Russ Henry. Coming up next, it's Due South. 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And thanks to Drs. John F. and Barbara Holland Chapman for their leadership gift in support of reporting in all fields of education.
4: This is Due South on WUNC News. I'm Jeff Tabiri. On the program today, we're talking about those R's: reduce, reuse, and recycle.
5: If there's one thing I've learned in my almost 22 years of solid waste experience, is that there is nothing intuitive about recycling.
4: This hour, we hear from experts on how to be better stewards of our materials and get some tips on what can and cannot go in that recycling bin. Then it's family reunion time, and Black families take family reunions seriously.
6: Black families do it differently, in that we are so involved in family reunions, and it means so much to us, and this all comes out of that trauma from slavery, of losing our families.
4: Ernie Suggs of the Atlanta Journal-Constitution stops by to talk Black family reunions. It's on Due South. First, this hour's news.
7: Live from NPR News in Washington, I'm Ryland Barton. Two Republican senators who threatened to block Acting Attorney General Todd Blanche's nomination to be permanent Attorney General now say they will support him. The announcement from Senators John Cornyn and Tom Tillis comes after Blanche yesterday formally rescinded the $1.8 billion anti-weaponization fund to compensate President Trump's allies. But as NPR's Ryan Lucas explains, another provision providing Trump with tax immunity remains in place.
8: It formally rescinds the order that created the anti-weaponization fund. Blanche says in this document he is confirming, quote, beyond any doubt that there is no fund, end quote. The other document is unsigned, but it addresses the scope of the tax immunity deal. It states that what Blanche testified at his confirmation hearing about the scope is correct. So in other words, the immunity deal only applies to Trump, two of his sons in the Trump Organization, instead of a much larger kind of nebulous group of people and family members as originally written.
7: NPR's Ryan Lucas reporting. Trump says he didn't know the details of the deal to advance Blanche's nomination, and he defended the anti-weaponization fund, saying his supporters were treated very unfairly. Around 9,000 acres has burned in three fires north of Spokane, Washington, the state's second largest city. Close to 67,000 people have been evacuated. Northwest Public Broadcasting's Anna King has more.
9: Britt Wilson was standing outside of her parents' home in North Spokane. It was just ashes. There were massive trucks working in the background to shut down the gas lines.
10: They had to get out at the last minute, and they couldn't find two of their cats when they left. So we have no idea where they are or if they're okay. They're probably not. But just, it's just wild. Like, it was like that morning they were fine.
9: Many seniors and families are evacuated to Spokane's convention center. Others are filling up the hotels in town. Most appear spent from exhaustion and worry about what they will find when they are allowed to return home. For NPR News, I'm Anna King in Spokane, Washington.
7: Federal regulators have given the green light to Boeing's 737 MAX 7 jet. As NPR's Joel Rose reports, it's a big milestone for the aerospace giant after years of certification delays.
11: The Federal Aviation Administration has approved the smallest version of Boeing's best-selling 737 MAX line after years of review. At one point, Boeing expected the 737 MAX 7 to be approved in 2022, but the company faced a more